0: 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Hello, I'm Matthew Jeffries and I'm the host of Matthew's World, where we talk about NBA basketball and some of my favourite movies. This is my co-host, Syrah.
1: Kia ora, I am Syrah. We've got a good episode today lined up. What are we going to talk about today, Matthew?
0: Oh yeah, for this episode of Matthew's World, we will talk about Jaylen Brown and Luke Skywalker.
1: That sounds good. Luke Skywalker is definitely one of the heroes of mine.
0: Oh yeah.
1: Right, should we start off with some NBA update?
0: Oh yeah. Yeah, the Charlotte Hornets have sent Buddy Hield to the Chicago Bulls in exchange for Rob Dillingham. And
1: what do you think of that?
0: I guess Buddy Hield hasn't actually played with the Hornets.
1: Anything else?
0: Oh yeah. Los Angeles Clippers star Nicholas Batum has retired from basketball.
1: And what do you think about that? Is that a good thing?
0: Well, I mean, might be a good thing because, like, he's been playing for, like, a while.
1: Okay.
0: Yeah.
1: Well, we'll see what happens.
0: Yep.
1: All right. Shall we have some music before we get into Matthew's NBA chats?
0: Oh, yeah. Yeah, the song you're going to be listening to is Mr. Blue Sky by Electric Light Orchestra in 1977. Enjoy the song.

0: The song you just listened to was Mr. Blue Sky by Electric Light Orchestra in 1977.
1: Playing in with the Skywalker theme?
0: Yeah.
1: Blue Skywalker?
0: Yeah.
1: All right, so now.
0: Oh, yeah. It's time for NBA Chats.
1: All right, NBA Chats. We're going to talk about Jaylen Brown.
0: Yeah, Jaylen Brown was born on October 24th, 1997 in Marietta, Georgia to Michelle Brown, a marketing professional and instructor at Cambridge College, and Marcellus Brown, a former professional heavyweight boxer.
1: When did he start playing basketball?
0: Jaylen Brown started playing basketball at a young age, even dribbling a basketball in his house.

0: He attended Wheeler High School, where as a senior he helped the school win the Georgia High School Association Class 6A state championship over Wesleyan Christian Academy. He was committed to play in for the Golden Bears at the University of California in Berkeley for one season. It was there that he earned first team All-Pac 12 honours and was named the Pac 12 Freshman of the Year. And for those who don't know, Pac is for the short for Pac Pacific Coast.
1: Yeah, I didn't know that. Yeah. Okay, so how did Jaylen Brown get into the NBA?
0: Yeah, Jaylen Brown was selected as the third overall pick in the 2016 NBA draft by the Boston Celtics.
1: And what teams has he played with?
0: Oh, yeah. Yeah, Jaylen Brown has played for the Boston Celtics from 2016 to 2026 and has been traded to the Philadelphia 76ers in an exchange for Paul George. I think the 76ers got a good deal because he was more impressive than Paul George last season.
1: Ah, so good for them. He was quite impressive.
0: Yeah.
1: Right, so tell us some of his achievements.
0: Oh, yeah. Brown helped the Celtics win the 2024 NBA Championship against the Dallas Mavericks. He also won NBA Finals MVP that same year. Yeah, he has received NBA All-Rookie Second Team in 2017, five-time NBA All-Star in 2021, 2023 to 2026, and two-time NBA All-Second Team in 2023 and 2026.
1: Okay, so what has he done internationally?
0: Oh yeah, Brown represented the USA at the 2019 FIBA World Cup in China, where they finished 7th after losses against France in the quarterfinals and Serbia in the classification round.
1: That's quite a low ranking for a USA Olympic basketball
0: team. Yeah, it's basically the worst placed finish.
1: Is it really?
0: Yeah.
1: Okay, tell us a bit about Jaylen Brown's playing style.
0: Oh yeah, Brown is a 6'6" shooting guard. Where when he is in offense, he is known for his isolation, where he creates space on the court for his teammates, and slashing, which is where he uses speed to get close to the basket from the perimeter for a layup or dunk. He is good at mid-range scoring, which is scoring inside the three-point line, and he can take any shot. Defensively, he is a versatile player, and he has good spiritual awareness when off the ball.
1: So he sounds like he's a pretty versatile player and a good one to have on your team.
0: Yeah.
1: Okay, so how is he doing now? How did he do in the last season?
0: Jaylen Brown helped the Celtics reach the NBA Finals playoffs this last season, but they were swept by the 76ers in seven games. In this first round of the playoffs, he is prepping for the season on his new team, the 76ers, and he will also be joined by LeBron James.
1: Oh, what do you think about that combo?
0: Could be interesting.
1: And what's he like off the court?
0: Jaylen Brown is a dedicated philanthropist and an active community leader. He emphasises on grassroots community engagement and spending time with youth groups and local programs. He founded the Juice Foundation, launched in 2019 to bridge opportunity gaps for youth underserved communities.
1: Well, that's good. We always like to hear about basketball players using all that money they get for good.
0: Yeah.
1: All right, tell us some fun facts.
0: Brown also had another hobby, chess, as he was taught how to play by his grandfather at age 4.
1: That's cool.
0: Yeah, he captained his middle school chess team and travels with a foldable chess set to keep on top of his game. He also became one of the youngest guest lecturers in Harvard University history.
1: What did he talk about at Harvard?
0: Yeah, he talked about racial inequality in American schools, the opportunity gap, and how professional athletes can use their platforms to advocate for social change.
1: Oh, awesome. Good for him. So what do you think of Jaylen Brown?
0: Yeah, I think he is one of the most talented players the Celtics have ever had.
1: Ooh, big call.
0: Aside from Jason Tatum. And we will wish him luck to pair with LeBron James next season.
1: Yeah, and a new team.
0: Yeah.
1: Okay, thank you for that. I learned a lot about Jaylen Brown. I didn't know his

0: much about him.
1: Yeah.
0: What song are we going to listen to next?
1: Oh, yeah. The song you're going to be listening to is Cantina Band by John Williams and the London Symphony Orchestra in 1977.
0: We've done this song before, but it's a classic.
1: Yeah. Yeah, so enjoy the song.

0: Yeah, the song you just listened to was Kent and Her Band by John Williams and the London Symphony Orchestra in 1977.
1: Cantina Band.
0: Oh, yeah. Yeah.
1: All right. And it's going to be time for Movie of the Week, so...
0: Yep.
2: Matthew's Movie of the Week.
1: All right, Matthew, we can talk about Luke Skywalker.
0: Yeah, and before we get into it, there's going to be a lot of spoilers, so you know what that means.
1: Spoiler! Okay, so Luke Skywalker, what movies has he been in and who plays him?
0: Oh yeah, Luke Skywalker is the main protagonist of the original Star Wars trilogy. The original trilogy consists of Star Wars Episode 4, A New Hope, released in 1977, Star Wars Episode 5, The Empire Strikes Back, released in 1980, and Star Wars Episode 6, Return of the Jedi, released in 1983. He appeared as an infant in Star Wars Episode 3, Revenge of the Sith, released in 2005, which was at the end of the prequel trilogy. He has been in the sequel trilogy, which consists of Star Wars Episode 7, The Force Awakens, released in 2015, Star Wars The Last Jedi, released in 2017, and as a Force Ghost in Star Wars Episode 9, The Rise of Skywalker, and released in 2019. Luke, however, has also appeared in some Star Wars series, such as Season 2 of The Mandalorian 2020, and The Book of Boba Fett and Obi-Wan Kenobi, both of them airing in 2022. Luke is played by Mark Hamill in all of these, except for when he is a baby at the end of Revenge of the Sith.
1: And I think in some of those series, like The Mandalorian, didn't they have a weird, like, CGI version of Luke because he had to be really young in that? He had

0: the original trilogy age?
1: I think so.
0: Yeah, it was quite strange. Right, so who is Luke?
1: Oh, yeah. Luke starts off as a farm boy on Tatooine, who becomes one of the greatest Jedi in the galaxy. Luke has a powerful connection to the Force. This is through his innate heritage as the son of Anakin Skywalker, who is the identity of Darth Vader.
0: But before he was Darth Vader, he was Anakin Skywalker.
1: Yeah.
0: All right, so where did Luke get his Jedi training?
1: Oh, yeah. The Jedi Master, Obi-Wan Kenobi, knew who Luke was and sought him out, and he began Luke's training. Luke was trained by Obi-Wan Kenobi and Yoda to become a Jedi Knight.
0: Yeah, after we lost Obi-Wan Kenobi, Yoda carried on.
1: Yeah.
0: So why is Luke important to the story?
1: Yeah, Luke is important to the story as the main core of the Star Wars universe. He is the hero who always saves the galaxy and does whatever it takes to stop evil.
0: Classic hero stuff. And what's his role in the original trilogy?
1: Luke serves as the main protagonist in the original trilogy. He forms a group of friends to save Leia from the Sith on the Death Star. He faces off against the villains, Darth Vader and Emperor Palpatine. He is a fighter pilot for the Rebel Alliance and eventually becomes a Jedi Master.
0: Yep, that sums it up. And what do the prequels tell us about Luke?
1: Yeah, the prequels is where we learn that Luke is the son of Jedi Knight Anakin Skywalker and Padme, who is the Queen of Naboo. They had the twins Luke and Leia, and Anakin, who I mentioned, becomes Darth Vader. So it is good to see Anakin before he turned to the dark side.
0: Yeah, that's really good, eh? Because in the original trilogy, we hear about Anakin Skywalker, but we don't get to see him being a good guy.
1: Oh, yeah.
0: What are his role in the sequels?
1: When we first see him in the sequels, Luke Skywalker was a hermit on the remote ocean planet of Ankhto. He had isolated himself out of guilt, grief and failure after his nephew turned to the dark side. He was reluctant to train Rey to become a Jedi because he feared that she would also turn to the dark side, so he only gave her brief lessons. Yeah, Kylo Ren, who he trained him and maybe forced him to the dark side.
0: Mm.
1: Yeah, he trained Ben Solo, who later became Kylo Ren. Before the sequel has happened, he was hoping he would become the next generation of Jedi. When Luke saw a lot of darkness inside of Ben Solo, thinking he was going to be like Darth Vader, he for a moment attempted to kill Ben. Ben woke up terrified, and this may have been what pushed him to the dark side. Luke foresaw Kylo Ren, but he may have also caused it.
0: Well, if one of the Jedi tried to kill you, it would put you off the Jedi, wouldn't it?
1: Yeah, like discharged.
0: Yeah. All right, so who are Luke's friends and enemies?
1: Luke's friends in the original trilogy are Han Solo and the Wookiee Chewbacca, smugglers turned heroes, the droids C-3PO and R2-D2, and also his sister Leia.
0: Princess Leia.
1: Yeah. And he is trained by Yoda and Obi-Wan Kenobi. In the sequels, he teams up with Rey to train her. Luke's enemies in the original trilogy are the Sith Lords, Darth Vader and Emperor Palpatine, and the bounty hunter Boba Fett. In the sequels, his enemies are Kylo Ren, Supreme Leader Snoke, and the resurrected Emperor Palpatine. Like, what?
0: Yeah, we have opinions about them resurrecting Palpatine, don't we?
1: Yeah.
0: What do you think?
1: Yeah, like, it's just dumb bringing back a classic villain. Like,
0: they killed him already.
1: Yeah.
0: Yeah. Okay. Now, spoiler alert, we're going to talk about Luke's death.
1: Oh, yeah.
0: Happens to the best of us.
1: Yep. In The Last Jedi, Luke dies by using an extremely large amount of force to project his image across the galaxy during a fight against Kylo Ren. His sacrifice distracted Kylo Ren and the First Order, allowing the Resistance to escape.
0: All right, so then what do we know about his legacy?
1: Yeah, Luke's opt to destroy the Death

0: Star once and for all, he brings Darth Vader back to the light side by facilitating his redemption by killing Emperor Palpatine. He even tries to restore balance to the galaxy and trains a new generation of Jedi, well, creating a Sith villain.
1: Yes, he created a Sith villain as well.
0: Yeah.
1: That's quite a good legacy, isn't it?
0: Technically, it's Luke's fault.
1: It's Luke's fault we got Kylo Ren.
0: Yeah, but...
1: I said that, sorry. Okay, what do you think?
0: Yeah, I think he's pretty much our classic, like, Star Wars hero. Like, he does everything in his power to save the galaxy.
1: Yep.
0: Yep.
1: Anything else?
0: Well, there was... Well, he might have been a bit sluggish during the sequel trilogy.
1: Yeah, there were a lot of things that didn't make sense about the sequels, eh?
0: Oh, yeah.
1: Like why he decided to hide away instead of fix things.
0: Yeah.
1: Like, that's what a Jedi would normally do.
0: Yeah.
1: Yeah. All right. Thank you for that. Let's get on to rankings.
0: Oh, yeah.
1: Okay. Best film.
0: Oh, yeah. Star Wars Episode 5, The Empire Strikes Back.
1: And also the best film of all time, not just in the Star Wars universe. Okay, worst film.
0: Star Wars Episode 9, The Rise of Skywalker. Like,
1: do you want to say why?
0: Yeah, like, why would you bring Palpatine back? Like
1: lazy, so lazy.
0: Yeah.
1: Okay, best outfit.
0: Oh yeah, the black suit and The Return of the Jedi.
1: Yep, that was pretty cool.
0: Yeah.
1: The worst outfit.
0: Oh yeah, that dressing down in like the sequels.
1: Yeah, the dressing gown. Best lightsaber battle.
0: Oh yeah, the Darth Vader battle in Empire Strikes Back while they are on Cloud City.
1: Yeah, that was very cool. And best use of the Force.
0: Oh yeah, in Dagobah using the Force to lift his starfighter out of the swamp.
1: Yeah, that was pretty cool. Trained by Yoda.
0: Yeah.
1: And his best moment.
0: Oh, yeah. Bringing Darth Vader back to the good side.
1: Yeah. That was the best moment. All right. Thank you for that.
0: Yep.
1: That's the end of Matthew's Movie of the Week segment for today.
0: Yeah. And now we come into the end of our show, and it's time for shout-outs. Might as well give it to Mark Hamill.
1: You're going to give your shout-out to Mark Hamill?
0: Mark Hamill.
1: Okay, I'll give my shout-out to Yoda. All right. Thanks for listening.
0: Yeah, thank you for listening. I hope you enjoyed the show.
1: What are we going to talk about next time?
0: Oh yeah, the next show will be about the Toronto Raptors and Mystique, who is a shapeshifter in the X-Men.
1: A blue mutant.
0: Yeah.
1: Yeah. That sounds good. Can't wait.
0: Yeah. And yeah, thanks for tuning in. And to finish off, we will leave you with a song. And the song you're going to be listening to is Star Wars Main Theme by John Williams and the London Symphony Orchestra in 1977.
1: Just the classic Star Wars theme.
0: Yeah, never gets old.
1: Nah. All right. Well, thank you for listening, everybody. Have a wonderful day.
0: Yeah.
1: Bye-bye.
0: Yeah, have a good one.

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0: 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For those of you new to the OI podcast, welcome to today's show. I am Dr. Barb, a quantitative ecologist with a background in modelling, climate change, biodiversity, conservation, prioritisation and SciComm, with a PhD in botany from Otago Whakaihu Waka, the University of Otago. Our first message is, as always, enrol. Check your details, make sure you're there. You now only have, as we go live to air, 23 days. The last day to enrol is the 25th of October, and of course the general election is the 7th of November, but the coalition government have moved this year's last enrolment date forward, so you can no longer enrol on the day of voting. So 25th of October, that is your warning there. Welcome. So I'm Barbara and...
1: I'm Trudy, jack of all trades, master of none. Knows a lot of shit, but likes to talk a lot.
0: And in control of the board today.
1: And I think I just swore on air. Apologies.
0: shocking. Don't let Jeff hear you. Anyway, Trudy is on in charge of all the buttons, the sliders, everything. She's got us under control there today. And today in the studio, we have Onli Lau.
2: Whoa.
0: Hey, natural science collections technician at Te Huru Otago Museum. Welcome. Thank you for coming along.
2: Thanks for having me, Barb and Trudy.
1: Sure.
0: And the Chatham Islands chat show today. We're talking all about the Chatham Islands. Mm-hmm. But I thought before we get on to talking about invertebrates and the Chatham Islands and all those lovely holiday snaps you've got going there, I thought we'd just have like a little bit of a background of you yourself. That's not a native Kiwi accent, I hear there, is it?
2: No, this is an American accent. So,
0: But you've just come back from Canada.
2: Yes.
0: So you have Canada links there, so we'll go there.
2: Okay. Yes. Yeah. So, we'll start with that I grew up in San Francisco, hence the California hang-ten breezy accent. And I'm married to a Canadian. Right. And so I've probably picked up some Canadian isms.
0: Yeah, and it sort of seems like there's a little bit more Canadian there.
2: A little bit more. I think, you just adopt, the culture that you like, that kind of thing.
0: Yeah. And now, how long have you been here in New Zealand?
2: I've been in Dunedin for 13 years.
0: Wow. So you obviously like Dunedin the best.
2: I do.
0: That's all that, yeah.
2: I do. It's pretty
0: nice. Because it's fabulous, right?
2: It's fabulous.
0: And a BA in biology from Portland, Oregon. Now, yes. BA in biology, that's quite unusual. That's a thing that happens in America, isn't
2: it? Yes, because it's a liberal arts undergraduate.
1: I love liberal arts.
0: So we don't have liberal arts universities here.
2: Yeah, my undergraduate college was actually smaller than my high school, my public high school.
0: Wow.
2: Yeah.
0: So it's really tiny.
2: Yeah. So you only get about 400 people in your freshman year, and you just kind of.
0: Oh, wow. Well, actually, your high school was quite big as well.
2: My high school was quite big. It was probably closer to like 600 or 700 people per year going through. So.
0: And are they designed to be small, these?
2: They are. So basically, it's the small class sizes. So you actually get that one on one time with the professors. Right. And
0: people have to have a mix of arts and sciences, is that?
2: So with the liberal arts school I went to called Reed College, basically the first years they make you every freshman has to take a humanities class where they actually read Homer's Iliad. So you basically get a really kind of broad range of the kind of the Greek and Roman history going through. And then while you're also doing those intro papers into biology, which is what my major was.
1: Yeah. So that's the introduction to the critical thinking aspect.
2: Exactly.
1: Yeah.
2: And how to write.
1: Yes.
0: And do you know what? I people who listen to the show on a regular basis will be tired of me saying, but I think that actually what we should do here at Otago University, if you're listening to me, the powers that be out there, I think that we should, even if you're still getting a BSc, but you should have to have just a couple of BA papers. Because, and the same with if you're having a BA, just

0: have a couple of BSc science papers thrown in the mix, because I think that gives you a, like, it really gives you a much more rounded education, and you know, that ability to write is, you know,
1: it does seem like they, like, streamline, you know, all the students so quickly, like, you know, you're either a med student or you're not, basically.
0: And I mean, even in sciences, and I think that it's really, it's, and, you know, and arts as well, I think. Basically, I think everybody should have an intro stats course, because I think it's one of those things that you really need so that you can understand when people are using statistics wrongly or rightly, and you can, correctly, I should say.
1: there's also things that departments can do to, like, kind of broaden their appeal. Like, one of the most popular courses in my undergrad was actually Physics for Poets.
0: Oh, nice. Physics for Poets.
1: Yeah. So it's just kind of figuring out, you know, something that will carry over into mainstream, I guess, quote unquote mainstream. Yeah.
0: But you could always just say, you know, you have to have X number of points from arts or X number of points from sciences.
1: Yeah. I think there's definitely room for a bit more crossover, especially in the early years.
2: Yeah. I think the university heads broadened its approach.
3: They have.
2: There are a lot of more interdisciplinary degrees you can get.
0: Yeah, and you can get combined ones, and they've got the whole minor and major system now.
1: But it's definitely, it's probably really hard for the students that are just going in to, you know, pick and, you know, that they have a career in mind and they stream into that.
0: But I also think that university should be a little bit, at least, about figuring out what you want to do.
1: Exactly.
0: It's not like a technical college. It's not, you're going there to get a job. That's not what university, in my mind, that's not the point of university.
1: People tend to think of it as practical. You want to be practical.
0: Go to a polytech. Go to a trade school.
1: Yeah.
2: Some people do have a clear idea what they want, and then the university, I don't know. I think there's room for both.
0: I don't think there is.
1: Honestly, I think it's definitely a choice. Like, I was really glad I got into that small school so that I could have that type. Because otherwise, you know, where most of the folks that I graduated with, they ended up going to UC Berkeley, and that's a huge school, so you can get lost so easily. Mm-hmm. But if you're needing that extra little bit, I would recommend going to a smaller school or a smaller program just to, you know, get a little bit more.
0: I mean, I guess you get that with departments at the University of Otago. So there's lots of departments that are smaller, and that's where you kind of get that ability to have one-on-one discussions with university staff and stuff. So the BA in biology, and then an MSc in plant biology.
1: Yes.
0: North Carolina State. Now, North Carolina and Portland are some distance away.
1: Yes, quite across the country.
0: Yeah. Yes. So you're sort of gradually making your way to the other coast.
1: I made my way to the other coast. I had a stop along in Texas as well for about 2 years to work as a lab technician.
0: Wow.
1: Before I decided to go get my master's.
0: In Texas.
2: What were you lab technicianing about in Texas then?
1: So this was where I went into a little bit of fish biology and ecology. Okay.
0: In Texas. Wow.
1: Yep. So I ended up working with...
0: It's funny. I don't think when I... fish, obviously there are, but when I...
1: Fish are everywhere.
0: Well, not everywhere. But when I think Texas, I don't... My first thought is not fish. Interesting.
1: There are some fish down there, and there's, like, the big, like, you know, catfishes in the south, and so you get your good catfish po' boys, and
0: and they do that thing where they noodle. They noodle, where you put your fingers in the water.
1: Yes,
0: just on the bank,
1: basically trying to get the catfish to try to eat you, and then you pull it out.
0: Is that what it's for?
1: And that's what noodling is.
2: Yeah.
0: They actually are supposed to try and eat you.
2: Yeah. So you can
1: that's
2: catch
1: how
2: them.
1: You grab them.
0: Oh, right.
1: I have never tried.
0: I thought you were sort of tickling them.
1: I think there is a fish tickling people too.
0: Noodling is the phrase that I've heard.
1: Noodling is for specifically
0: And catfish is kind of like famous in all the sitcoms or anything that's based in the south there. They talk about catfish.
1: Exactly. Yeah.
2: But now apparently it has a whole different meaning.
1: Apparently there is an invasive population of catfish.
0: Mm. Here in New Zealand.
1: In New Zealand, So, one of my friends works over at Department of Conservation, and she told me about it,

0: then my previous trip back to the U.S., I actually stopped by the Bass Pro Shop, and they had a giant kind of life-size stuffy of a catfish. I was like, I can't not buy this.
1: Wow.
0: And so I got it, and like basically
1: you mean a soft toy when you say a stuffy?
0: Like a soft, like a pillow stuffed toy that was like, you know, about 5 to 6 feet long, two meters
1: You're doing
0: long.
1: The classic fisherman's.
0: Fisherman's, yeah, exactly. And I brought it back and I thought about like, oh, that'd be like, you know, a nice little pillow for the house. But then, you know, I don't want the dogs really trying to chew up on it. So I was like, oh, who would appreciate this? So, oh, yeah, my friend who complains about catfish. I'll give her this big one.
1: Did it go down well?
0: She loved it.
1: Okay.
0: It's actually up in the Department of Conservation's Dunedin office now.
1: Right.
0: Yeah. So.
1: Cool. All right. Wow. Hey, we're here today to talk about your most recent work.
0: Yes.
1: Which is making this preliminary checklist for the terrestrial and freshwater invertebrates for the Chatham Islands.
0: Mm-hmm.
1: Why do we need a checklist?
0: It's because we just don't know completely what's there. So just that basic knowledge of how many species we have on the islands.
1: So are there still things to be discovered there?
0: Absolutely. Yeah, there's so you can basically, if you're paying attention, if you're going onto the islands, paying attention to what you see, you can basically very easily discover new species.
1: That's pretty cool, isn't
0: it? It's pretty amazing.
2: Why are the species different from New Zealand?
0: They are
2: much different.
0: Yeah. So you may have heard about the red admirals here.
2: The butterflies. Yeah.
0: So there is a Chatham Island red admiral.
2: Which is different.
0: It's its own species, basically the populations have been separated for long enough that they can be classified as that. There's also a Chatham Islands tui, which is about 25% bigger than the main islands
1: tui.
0: Wow,
1: so it's huge.
0: And then there's also a Chatham Island pigeon. So it's instead of Kenadu, it's called Padea there, and it's also 25% bigger.
1: Wow.
0: So it's like extra chunky, large pigeon.
1: And it's that kind of island, it's quite typical, isn't it? The island fauna get bigger or smaller.
0: Exactly.
1: Like you get those tiny little elephants.
0: Yeah, so you get you get typically small things that get bigger, and then typically big things get smaller, that kind of thing.
2: Just going back a minute, so the Chatham Islands was once connected to New Zealand.
0: It has, I don't think it has ever been connected. So basically species need to either fly or swim there.
2: Oh, okay.
1: Or get drifted there or blown there, rafted there, that kind of thing.
0: And so there are some species that you don't find on the Chatham. So, so far there's no stoneflies and there's no tiger beetles.
2: Right.
0: But there's probably other things that haven't made it over.
1: What about worms?
0: There are lots of worms there.
1: So where did the worms come from? Back when everything was all connected. Because it's not like a volcano, right?
0: It's actually
1: part of continental
2: Zealandia.
0: It's part of continental Zealandia. It's basically the
2: shout out Nick Mortimer.
1: Yes, thanks, Nick.
0: he goes to the Chathams as well.
1: He does.
0: So it's right at the eastern edge.
2: Right.
0: So it's the only emergent part of that eastern edge of Zealandia.
1: Yeah.
0: The geologists believe that the emergent land on the Chathams would only come up about 2 million years ago.
1: Right.
0: So that's not a very long time to, like, you know, have
1: in evolutionary
2: geology.
0: But, you know, there was still enough movement of species going across. So basically one of the things we're skipping ahead to is basically about about 70% of the species that are found on the Chathams is also found in New Zealand.
1: So there's quite an overlap with New Zealand fauna.
0: There's a ton of overlap.
1: And there's also quite recent speciation events.
0: Exactly.
1: In kind of evolutionary time. So there's kind of the butterfly and the tui and the bird and the kereru that you're talking about.
0: Yeah.
1: They're kind of analogues in that they share a quite recent
0: Common ancestor,
1: yeah. But a large number of endemic species.
0: Yes, there is.
1: That's

0: actually quite, I mean, I guess it's not just one island. I think maybe we'll just go right back to basics. Because we did sort of jump the head.
1: The Chatham Islands are part of New Zealand.
0: Yeah. And it's important, the S on the end of islands.
1: Yes. So it is an archipelago. And so there are three different names for the islands. So the main big large Chatham Island is also called Rekohu in Moriori.
0: Say that again.
1: Rekohu. And the Māori name is Farikari.
0: Farikari.
1: Mm. Yes.
0: I mean, that's interesting to start with because they are quite different. Yes. Names.
1: Yes, they are quite different names. And so it's basically, probably don't have enough time to talk about, like, you know, the colonization history, but there is if you're interested in learning about, like, you know, the human history of the Chathams, there are some really great resources.
0: Yeah, and I might try and get someone from Te Tumu maybe to come along and talk to us about that.
1: Absolutely, just to get that followed up. And so the Chatham Islands themselves are about 800 kilometers east of the Banks Peninsula.
0: Yeah.
1: Yeah, and so basically to get there, it's about a two-hour flight. And so there's one flight that goes on once a day, and it's run by Air Chatham, so they have the nice monopoly of bringing people on and off.
0: There's not that many people who live on the Chathams, is there?
1: There are about 600 people that live on the main Chatham Island and about 40 that live on Pitt Island.
0: Right, so you probably don't need a lot of...
1: Yes, but a lot of So on the flights back to the mainland, you're actually sharing the plane with a lot of crayfish and kina and paua.
0: Oh, of course, yeah.
1: So that's basically how they ship all the lovely export kaimoana.
0: Oh, yeah.
2: So is that live shipments? Because there used to be a huge factory in there, which the Chatham Islands.
1: Have the fish butchery.
2: Right.
1: So I've had some really amazing blue cod from there and hapuku and everything like that. So,
0: and is there much tourism in the Chatham Islands?
1: There is. So there is kind of the one hotel and the two grocery shops and they all... and the shops basically close at like either one or two, depending on what they.
0: Shops. And there's a number of islands in this archipelago apart from the main one, which is Chatham.
1: Yes, but the other commercial stuff is mostly on the main island and on Pitt Island.
0: Right.
1: So yeah.
0: And then the little islands, do they not have anyone living on them?
1: Not usually.
0: Right. So people visit them.
1: Yeah. Yeah. So
0: I'm just thinking about the biodiversity.
1: Yeah.
0: And how far away the little islands are and you know what sort of predators are also on the introduced predators are on the islands
1: the one thing that Chatham's really has going for it is that there's actually not that many introduced predators, so all the fish are actually native, so there's no trout and
0: that's big.
1: Yes, and there's no rabbits.
0: Nice.
1: There are weka, which do cause a little bit of trouble.
0: They must be native, though, aren't they?
1: They were actually introduced.
0: Were they?
1: Probably the Otago area.
0: Right.
1: So, yeah, they've actually translocated some of the weka back from the Chathams to around Wanaka area.
0: Oh, right.
1: To reestablish population.
0: Yeah.
1: Yeah. Yeah, so there's there's a complex history.
0: Yeah.
1: For sure.
0: Because it's close, but it's not that close. Right?
1: Yeah, exactly.
0: Like I imagine a rat swimming from Banks Peninsula would get tired before it got to the Chatham Islands.
2: Unless it found a bit of something.
1: Yeah, but because there were so many ships that would stop in.
0: So there are the normal rats, mice, ship rats.
1: Yes, so
0: Norwegian rats.
1: Ship rats, Norwegian rats, and kiori are still
0: there. And kiori there as well.
1: Yeah.
0: And mustelids, ferrets?
1: Not that I recall, but
0: interesting.
1: Yeah.
0: And pigs, deer?
1: There are pigs.
0: Pigs, but not
1: deer.
0: There
1: are some, not deer that I know of, but there's some of the cattle have also gone feral.
0: Right.
1: Yeah.
0: And possums.
1: There are possums, yes. So that's kind of the major pest eradication program is on possums and also feral cats. And,
0: Feral cats. Oh, my God, don't even get me started on feral cats.
1: Yeah, but they've got an amazing program manager there to work on the predator-free program.

0: I imagine it must be quite high up the list of priorities. Because
1: But it's all about really community engagement and just being like, you know, we know that, and getting everyone's cats fixed.
0: Yeah.
1: So that, you know.
0: Just, I mean, it's knowing the difference between a feral cat and a pet cat,
1: exactly.
0: Right? Like, pet cats are fine, you know, if you keep the pet cats inside or in a catio, like a patio with a edge around it.
1: Yeah, well, cats will do what cats do, but just being able to at least, like, you know, have that, like, very small population. Like, it's the kind of thing where you're always going to have some mice around because mice are impossible to get rid of. But if you can at least, like, knock down their populations to be super low so you don't have as great an effect on some of the rare species, that, you know, makes a difference.
0: Yeah, and a huge, just changing track completely here, huge shout out to the black robin.
2: Oh, yes, you survived.
0: The Chatham Islands robin.
1: Yes.
0: And what a win that was.
1: Yes, for the bird of the year.
0: Bird of the year.
1: So good.
0: Sorry,
1: so
0: I should
1: happy
0: say bird of
1: them.
0: The year, yeah.
1: Yes.
0: Bird of the year.
1: Yes.
0: Just assume that everybody knows what I'm talking about. But, yeah, and I wasn't really paying attention, but, yeah. And obviously the Otago Museum would not championing the Chatham Islands black robins.
1: So you were just personally championing, as the museum as a whole, and for most of Dunedin, we were going for the Totara, the northern royal albatross.
0: Yeah,
1: yes,
0: but you were just like a little bit off in the end. So
1: you get five equal votes, so you know.
0: Oh yeah, that's true.
1: So you just kind of spread it out a little bit.
0: Yeah,
1: I mean, Kakapo, as lovely as they are, they didn't need to win three times.
0: No, they don't.
1: Because they were, like, ahead when they started. Yeah.
0: Oh, so you came from behind.
1: So, yeah, the black robin came from behind, and it was just too cute for everybody to resist.
0: And it's got a lovely story with it as well.
2: Yeah, I thought you were talking about the conservation story, not the bird of the year.
1: I mean, but the bird of the year is going to bring attention to conservation story and hopefully have more funding and attention for conservation.
0: Yeah. And the bird does get some funding towards, like, the people who run the campaign, obviously.
1: Right. So the Chatham Island Landscape Restoration Trust, they were the champions. And so, they did a great job, and they're going to do some. Continue doing great work.
0: Great work,
1: and
0: just gives them a little bit of boost and that kind of little bit of a spotlight on them. And I mean, as you say, kakapo are lovely, and everyone loves a kakapo. But they have had their time. I wonder if they need to just bring in sort of a rule
2: like the entomology.
1: They retired for like a year to let someone else win.
0: I feel like once you've won it, Like you can't go into Miss America twice.
1: Yeah. Well, that's actually what was it? Bug of the Year.
0: Bug of the Year does.
1: Once you've won, you're not a candidate anymore.
0: Yeah.
2: But there's a lot more bugs than birds.
0: There are a lot more bugs, and
2: you can choose.
0: Good
2: from
0: point,
2: that.
0: Trudy, because we are here to talk about bugs.
1: Yes.
0: Now, I've got a little piece of paper here that says there are an unbelievable number of bugs in the Chatham Islands.
1: Mm-hmm.
0: Are most of them from the big Chatham Island?
1: Most of the ones that we've observed have been. And so basically one of the things I'm working on is figuring out how many of the insects are on the different islands.
0: Right. Oh, so you've got all the different islands there.
1: Yeah. And then you kind of know that based on how much area, a land area, an island has, how much habitat
0: it
1: might have.
0: It has less habitat.
1: Exactly.
0: And it has fewer insects.
1: Species.
0: Yeah.
1: So it could be they just have, like, you know, one species that, like, specializes on that island and just does really well.
0: Yeah.
1: Or you get basically seabird colonies.
0: Right.
1: So, of course, the northern royal albatross, 99% of the population actually nests on one of the Chatham Islands.
0: Wow.
1: And
0: I didn't know that. I just thought they all nested here.
1: Yeah, so there's we only have 1%.
0: Wow.
1: Of the population.
0: And the rest are all in the Chatham Islands.
1: The rest are in the Chatham Islands.
0: Wow. And we make such a thing out of that.
1: We do make such a thing out of that. So that's why
2: I think we might have just lost our competitive edge there, Bob.
1: Yeah.
2: Dr. Bob.
1: Yeah.
0: Wow.
2: Everybody going to Chatham's now, students.
1: Yeah.
0: Wow.
1: With seabirds, you get a lot of some of those little parasites, ectoparasites, and feather lice and that kind of thing.
0: Right.
1: So those are also invertebrates that you count as a species.
0: Right.
1: And so, you know, when you have a lot of birds you also probably have a lot of lice. So, you know, you get maybe fewer species, but a lot of them.
0: Yeah, no, it's true.
1: Yeah.
0: And, I mean, the same.

0: Like you'll get moths and then you'll get mites that live on moths.
1: Exactly. Yeah. So it's all kind of a little ecosystem where they all kind of
0: So have you been to all of the islands?
1: I have not. Oh. I have only been to the main Chatham Islands and Pitt Island. And with Pitt Island, it was just like a half day.
0: So have you got plans to go to all of the islands? Because how do you know what's on the islands if you haven't been to them?
1: Well, a lot of the islands are a bit... They're all kind of privately owned or just like really hard to get to because they're just like little rock stacks.
0: Right.
1: And so, and you just need permission. Basically, most of the islands is privately owned. There's only, there's a few kind of public reserves.
0: Right.
1: Most of all the really, really cool places are on private land.
2: So, if someone says to you, I own an island in the South Pacific, people, check out where it is because it could be the Chathams, not what you're thinking of.
0: Yeah. I mean, I guess the Chatham, temperature wise, climate wise, it's kind of.
2: Yeah. Is it nicer? Is it?
1: Well, you get the Chatham Island weather report with on TV One.
0: They always say the Chatham Islands.
1: Yeah.
0: Scattered showers.
1: Exactly.
0: It's always scattered showers.
1: It's usually scattered showers.
0: I mean, it's an island in the middle of a big sea.
1: Yeah.
0: Big ocean.
1: So it does get quite wet, but
0: I should say it's a group of islands.
1: Yes. Yeah. But like on a brilliant day, you just kind of see the weather blow through, and then you just get all the sun.
0: Yeah.
1: So it's pretty amazing there.
0: Crazy. And but of course, most of your data, where does your data come from if you haven't been to all the islands?
1: Yeah. So I have needed to do a bit more research looking through previous literature. So basically people that have been on the islands and have collected specimens from them. So I basically went to all the museums. So Auckland Museum, Canterbury.
0: So people have got specimens, right?
1: Yes.
0: And then you know it's exactly.
1: So we have,
0: because there is a bug there.
1: Exactly. So this is the physical proof that this bug lived there.
2: Yeah.
1: It's got a label of where it's from. It's got who collected it and when it was collected.
0: Yeah.
1: And so that was kind of like the crucial data that I like pulled together to start my checklist.
2: Right.
0: And that fits really well with you being collections.
1: Yes.
0: At Otago Museum.
1: Exactly.
0: That's kind of where everything like this started.
1: It's where it all kind of started. So I basically started the checklist because I knew it needed to be done.
0: Right.
1: So I have been going over to the Chathams since about 2019.
0: Right. Oh, so it's a reasonable time, eh?
1: Yeah. So it's been a while.
0: Been through COVID.
1: Yeah. So my partner and I actually spent 4 months living on the Chathams.
0: Oh, wow.
1: Yeah,
0: nice.
1: For his, so he teaches over at zoology, and he had a research study leave that we could organize, and so we decided to spend that time in the Chathams.
0: Wow.
1: Yeah, and just do a bit of research and going through. And this is actually before I decided that
0: the checklist
1: needed to be done. It was just exploring the island and seeing what was around. And then once we started bringing student groups over there, so we have a third-year ecology paper. A group of students that goes over there and does projects.
0: Right.
1: And when the students started doing invertebrate projects and we were trying to help them identify what they were finding, it was just like, oh, there's not really any resources, any good resources out there to really say what things are. Mm. So, you would only be able to identify the family or to possibly the genus. And then you were seeing some pretty cool stuff. So, it just seemed like a lost opportunity to actually look at and record that biodiversity.
2: So who funds the study?
1: So once I figured out that the research needed to be done. I talked to the researchers around that work in the Chathams to kind of be like, have you been working on this too? I don't want to step on any toes, that kind of thing. And they're like, no, and you should do it. I'm like, okay, kind of scared, but I'll try. Basically, I got in touch with one of the science advisors that works over works on Chatham Island species, that works at the Department of Conservation.
2: Right.
1: And they had a little bit of funding left at the end of the year that they need to be used. And so we're like, oh, we could do something with that and pay for my time

0: basically just do that primary research and work on getting the list together.
1: So that's kind of everything that's been collected that there's a specimen of in the museums all through New Zealand, Te Papa, Auckland, Christchurch, obviously Otago.

And going back to one of my old favorite producers, here's pianist Bob James with a tune from, I believe it's 1997, here's Restless.

And going back to Lewis Cole on drums, this is Scary Goldings. It's a combination of Scary Pockets with Lewis Cole, John Schofield, and also featuring Mono Neon. Here's the song, Lewis Cole Sucks.

We recently lost a powerhouse in the R&B and rock community. Almost about a month ago, Tina Turner passed away, and she was truly one of those individuals that could do anything. As they say, she could sing the phone book. And just to prove that, here's a number from Tina Turner and Herbie Hancock. It's called Edith in the Kingpin. It comes from the album River, the Joni Mitchell Letters. Here is Tina Turner.

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8: 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Kia ora everyone and welcome back to Fact Beast with Ajax, the show where we take a topic and throw it into the Fact Beast laboratory and find out just how weird, wild and interesting it really is. Today we're talking about something that affects everyone. And no, it's not your homework, it's not your Wi-Fi, and it's definitely not the mysterious disappearance of socks from the washing machine. Yeah, that happens quite a lot to me. We're talking about climate change. Now, climate change is one of those topics where people hear the words and immediately think,

Ah, a lecture. But don't worry, there will be no 3-hour PowerPoint presentation, obviously. There'll be facts, there'll be weird science, and there will be some terrible jokes. And probably a lot of those. And hopefully by the end you'll understand what's actually happening to our planet without needing a degree in rocket science. I think Domino's has that, but I'm not sure. So, let's start with the biggest question. What actually is climate change? Well, this is how I would explain it. Imagine the Earth is wearing a blanket. Now, it's not an actual blanket, otherwise that blanket would have to be really big. Yeah, so just imagine it. It's not an actual blanket. If Earth had an actual blanket, as I said, we'd have some serious questions about where you buy one that is approximately 12,700 kilometers wide. Instead, Earth has an invisible blanket made up of gases in the atmosphere. These are called greenhouse gases. But here's the important part. That blanket isn't actually bad. In fact, we need it. Without the natural greenhouse effect, Earth would be much, much colder. The problem is that humans have been adding extra greenhouse gases to the atmosphere. So imagine you're sleeping on a normal night. You've got one blanket. Perfect. Then someone puts another blanket on you. Then another, then another, then another. Eventually, you're lying there thinking, oh, who's turned my bed into a sauna? Well, that's the problem. We're making Earth's heat-trapping blanket thicker. And that's because the planet is starting to warm. The biggest greenhouse gas released by human activities is carbon dioxide. We release it a lot when we burn fossil fuels such as coal, oil, and natural gas. Those fuels power things like electricity generation, transport, factories, and many other parts of modern life. And here's something important. Climate change doesn't mean the weather is going to be hot every single day. Climate and weather aren't the same thing. Climate is the long-term pattern, and the weather is what's happening out today. So, if you wake up tomorrow and it's freezing, that doesn't mean climate change has disappeared. And if it gets really hot one afternoon, that doesn't automatically prove climate change either. So, scientists look at long-term patterns. It's basically the difference between saying, I had a hot day, and the average temperature of the planet is changing over the decades. Now, take your pick what one makes you sound like a nerd. But anyway, one is your afternoon, the other is a massive planetary science experiment that nobody initially signed up for. So when did this start? It sounds like it's big and hefty, but when did it start? Now, here's the thing that gets interesting. Earth's climate has always changed. Our planet has had ice ages, warm periods, volcanoes, changes in Earth's orbit. So, someone might say, well, climate change has changed before. So why are we worried? That's a good question. The major difference today is how quickly things are changing and what's causing the current warming. Scientists have found that human activities are responsible for essentially all of the warming observed in the industrial era. So yeah, you're blabbering on about, oh, climate change, I don't like it. P.U. to whoever, like, started this. Well, I hate to say it, but it's you. You started it. Well, not just you, I guess all of us. And humans have been producing huge amounts of greenhouse gases by burning fossil fuels. Here's a good fact. Since the late 1800s, global temperatures have risen by roughly 1.4 degrees Celsius.

might hear that and think, 1.4, that's it. Think about your body temperature. A small change can make a huge difference. Now imagine changing the temperature of the entire planet. Oceans, forests, deserts, mountains, ice sheets, cities, everything. And, hey, this reminds me of something. There are a lot of risks to global warming. Even that 1.4 degrees centigrade can trigger a lot of things, like a lot of ice melting off the mountains and causing huge floods. That is what happened. Now, it's not fully confirmed, but that's May of what happened in Nepal. You know, the big flash floods? Yeah, that left people without their homes, missing family, barely any good food and clean water to eat. Yes, it was all caused by the ice sheets falling off the mountains, which could be due to global warming. See, global warming is not my favourite thing. The 2015 to 2024 decade was the warmest decade on record, according to the United Nations. And recent years have continued to break temperature records. So this isn't just something scientists think might happen someday. It's already happening. And here's a crazy one. The oceans absorb the vast majority of the excess heat that is trapped by human-caused greenhouse gases. Think about that. When we talk about global warming, we often imagine the atmosphere getting hotter, but the oceans are doing a huge amount of the heavy lifting. They're basically Earth's giant heat storage system. And that's one reason the ocean is incredibly important to the climate, even though there are sharks, and I'm scared of sharks. But there's a catch. Warmer oceans can contribute to things like sea level rise and changes in marine ecosystems. That's sharks again. And warmer water can also provide more energy and moisture for some extreme weather systems. So the ocean isn't just sitting there looking pretty. It's doing serious climate work. So what happens when Earth actually warms up? Is it just going to be too hot for us? Well, this is where climate change becomes a giant domino effect. Imagine you line up hundreds of dominoes. You knock one over. Then it hits another, then another, then another, and etc., etc. Earth works a little bit like that. When temperatures rise, it doesn't just mean congratulations, everyone gets an extra beach or pool day. There are consequences. Ice melts, sea levels rise, heat waves become more intense. Some heavy rainfall events become more intense. Some regions experience greater drought risk. Wildfire conditions can become more dangerous, and you get the gist. People can even face serious impacts to health, food, and water. Now, let's talk about ice. You think it's probably cool that you get to put ice in your Coke, but that's not the ice we're talking about. We're talking about glaciers, ice sheets, sea ice, snow, and frozen ground. When the planet warms, glaciers and ice sheets lose ice. And here's an important distinction. Melting sea ice and melting land ice aren't exactly the same thing when it comes to sea level. If you put an ice cube in a glass of water and it floats there, melting it doesn't significantly raise the water level. But that's similar to floating sea ice. But when sea ice is sitting on land melts and flows into the oceans, that's adding extra water, and that contributes to the sea level rise. So Greenland and Antarctica matter a lot, and rising seas can threaten coastal communities and ecosystems, which is a pretty big problem considering that a lot of humans live near the coast. Apparently, humans looked at the ocean and thought, beautiful. That

build a million of houses next to it and price it at $1 billion so lots of people will buy it. Not literally $1 billion, but like a lot of money. So actually, it's more dangerous. But climate change doesn't just affect humans. Animals depend on particular temperatures, habitats, food supplies, and seasonal patterns. If those things change too quickly, some species struggle to adapt. For example, take a bear. It might hibernate, right? But if the seasons start looking the same, they're all so hot, then the bear won't know when to hibernate, which will cause it to get really, really angry and eat us all humans. Okay, maybe not eat us all humans, but you get the point. And apparently, think of an animal whose food normally appears at a certain time of the year. If warming changes where plants bloom or insects appear, the animal's food might no longer be available when it expects it. It's like going to your favourite restaurant only to discover they've moved it 500,000 kilometres away. Now, let's talk about humans. You may ask, well, how can humans be affected? Well, there are a lot of things. Heat waves can put serious stress on the human body. Extreme heat can increase the risk of dehydration and heat-related illness. Then there are wildfires. Wildfire smoke can travel long distances and make air quality much worse. That's particularly concerning for people with breathing problems. And the water cycle goes crazy as well. Warmer air can hold more vapor. Think of an atmosphere like a giant sponge. A warmer atmosphere can hold more moisture. That means when the conditions are right for rainfall, there can be more water available to fall as heavy precipitation. So, climate change can contribute to heavier rainfall events in many places. And it can also create drought risks. You're probably thinking, how can it rain more and create drought risks? That's a bit weird. Well, imagine your garden needs 10 buckets of water. You could give it one bucket every day, or you could dump all 10 buckets on it in 5 minutes, then give it nothing for weeks. Which one would the plants prefer? Probably the first one, right? Extreme rainfall can run off quickly instead of soaking into the ground. Meanwhile, higher temperatures can increase evaporation and dry out soils, causing droughts. And water security. Water is one of the most important things humans need. You can survive without your phone. Well, you could survive without your games. You can even survive without Wi-Fi. Can you believe that? Although some people may strongly disagree with you can survive without Wi-Fi. Climate change can put pressure on water supplies. Drought can reduce the amount of water available in rivers, reservoirs, and underground systems. And changing rainfall patterns can make planning for water supplies more difficult. One example often discussed is Cape Town in South Africa, which came close to a major water crisis after years of severe drought. And this isn't just a problem somewhere far away. New Zealand has experienced droughts and extreme rainfall too. Our country is surrounded by ocean, but that doesn't mean every place is automatically got unlimited usable fresh water. Salt water doesn't exactly make a refreshing glass of water as well. Well, unless you're a fish, I guess. Now, let's talk about something everyone cares about. Food. Because climate change doesn't just affect what happens outside, it can eventually affect what's on your plate. Farmers depend on weather. Crops need the right combination of weather. That means no popcorn for you. Climate change can make that challenge harder. And while plants do use carbon dioxide to grow, saying CO2 is plant food, so more CO2 must be good, is way too simple. Plants need a lot of things. Water, nutrients,

0: suitable temperatures, healthy soil, and the right growing conditions. You can't just feed a plant a giant bucket of CO2 and say, "There you go, mate, dinner sorted." What causes climate change, you might ask? Well, we've talked about the effects. Now let's get into a big question. Who's causing it? Have a think. The biggest driver is burning of fossil fuels. Coal, oil, natural gas. These fuels have stored carbon that originally came from ancient living things. And when we burn them, they release carbon dioxide into the atmosphere. And humans burn an enormous amount of fossil fuel for electricity, transport, heating, industry, manufacturing, and a lot of other activities. So, now let me tell you how us kids can help. Now, if you're a kid listening to this, you might be thinking, okay, Ajax, I'm not really in charge of a power station. Fair point, you probably aren't. That'd be kind of weird if you were. And you shouldn't feel like the entire future of the planet is sitting on your shoulders. Big climate decisions are made by governments, businesses, scientists, and communities. But individuals can still help. You can avoid wasting less energy. Turn off the lights when they're not needed. Use things for longer instead of constantly replacing them. Reduce unnecessary waste. Recycle where recycling systems actually accept the material. Walk, cycle, or use the public transport when that's practical and safe. Look after nature, and perhaps most importantly, learn. Because you can't solve a problem unless you understand it. That is why you need to understand it first. So, is climate change complicated? Absolutely. Is it serious? Definitely. Is there still something we can do? Absolutely. And remember, you don't need to be a scientist to care about science. You don't need to be a politician to make a difference. And you definitely don't need to be perfect. Sometimes the first step is simply getting curious. I'm Ajax, and this has been Fact Beast, where the facts are wild, the questions are weird, and apparently, even the planet has a temperature problem. Until next time, stay curious. Thanks for listening to Fact Beast on Youth Zone.
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1: Assalamu alaikum and kia ora. I'm Kirit Ahmed and this is Around the World with Kirit on ORFM Youth Zone. Meeting people, exploring places and discovering the stories that shape who we are. Today's guest is someone I've actually never met before, but I feel like I've already known a little bit about him because I've heard him from my mom and dad. And when they told me some of the things he's done, I thought, okay, I definitely have some questions for this person. Dr. Waqar Qureshi grew up in Pakistan and trained as an electrical engineer. Then, in 2008, he moved to New Zealand to continue his education. He went on a complete master's degree and a PhD at the University of Auckland, where his research looked at something that sounds very complicated, but also very cool. How we can bring a large amount of the wind energy into an electricity system. Today, he's a general manager of asset management at Wellington Electricity, helping to look after the network that helps electricity flowing through across Wellington. But that's only one part of his story. He's also involved in leading engineering organizations. And these days, he's putting a lot of energy into helping other professionals connect, learn, and find opportunities through the Professionals Development Council of New Zealand. So there are lots of impressive titles I could ask him about, but I think I'd rather find out who's the real person behind those titles actually is. Kia ora and assalamu alaikum, Dr. Waqar. Thank you so much for joining me.
2: Kia ora and thank you, Khairat. Thank you so much for such a lovely introduction. I want to really thank you for inviting me for this conversation at your show. I'm really excited.
1: Thank you. I'm also really excited. And thank you. I've been really looking forward to meeting you because my parents have told me quite a few things about you. So I think I'd probably start by finding out whether their version of Dr. Waqar is actually accurate. Before we get into anything serious, what is something completely ordinary that's made you happy this week?
2: Oh, that's a really interesting question. There are a few things which have definitely made me happy. And one of the most important thing is, working with my colleagues and making sure that I can help them with what they need. And when I see them happy, I find happiness.
1: Same with me. I love seeing my friends and family happy. I like that. Sometimes the really small things, just like just saying hello or

making your colleagues happy are actually the best answers. I know quite about grown-up Dr. Vakar from my research, but I know almost nothing about little Vakar. So let's fix that. When you were my age, what sort of boy were you when